0: And he appreciated that, and I knew where he was, and I appreciated that as well. So we were still friends to the end. And I just knew that he was always trying to move the country in the right direction. So yeah, we talked about it, but remained very good friends throughout.
1: Jeff Flake is a former U.S. Senator for Arizona. Senator, thank you.
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2: Here's your Yellowstone Public Radio forecast for Montana and the surrounding areas. I'm meteorologist Bella Pittman. Tonight, lows drop into the 50s in the mountains with 60s and 70s across the rest of the state. Skies are partly cloudy. In the west, we're seeing north winds at 15 miles per hour, gusting to 30 miles per hour. In the east, southeast winds at 15 miles per hour, gusts to 35 miles per hour. Monday, highs push into the 90s across the northern portion of the state, hundreds in the south, with a heat advisory across north-central Montana. Northeast winds at 15 miles per hour, gusts to 25 in the east. Tuesday, highs remain in the 90s across the northern portion of the state with hundreds in the south. Clouds cover the mountains with mostly sunny skies elsewhere. East winds at 20 miles per hour, gust to 30 in the northeast. I'm meteorologist Bella Pittman for Yellowstone Public Radio.
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0: gigolos who are Latin, come from Yonkers to Bronx and Staten, spreading rhythm around. Yeah!
1: Well, welcome back to Spreading Rhythm Around. Our show this week is a little different. Sophistication is not a word normally associated with this program, but we may surprise you. We're going uptown to one of New York's finest luxury hotels, the Carlyle, and drop in to hear the elegant piano of Barbara Carroll. So that the culture shock won't be too great, we'll start you off with some of our more normal fare, beginning with a wonderful Canadian guitarist, Ed Bickert, playing Nobody Else But Me. The tune was written for the second revival of Showboat and was supposedly the last song Jerome Cohen Kern ever wrote. Ed's backed by Dave McKenna piano, Steve Wallace bass, and Jake Hanna drums. Scott Hamilton then plays the romantic Ray Noble tune, The Touch of Your Lips. Scott's tenor sax is supported by Jerry Wiggins piano, Connie Kay drums, and Dennis Irwin bass. Closing out the first set is Johnny Hodges playing Duke Ellington's In a Mellow Tone.

Well, see, I told you we'd have some surprises. Scott Hamilton did not play The Touch of Your Lips. He played a tune called Radio City. And the other surprise is going to be for my scriptwriter who has breathed his last. Well, we're going to keep it rolling with a return engagement by Johnny Hodges, this time with the Duke himself playing the old standard Wabash Blues. Then Ruby Braff on the cornet and Dick Hyman on the 88 throw in a note of caution with the Louis Armstrong tune, Someday You'll Be Sorry.

There must be something about the climate of New England which spawns so many talented jazz musicians. The latest in a long line is Barbara Carroll Coppersmith, who shortened her name to just Barbara Carroll when she became a professional. She was born in Worcester, Massachusetts on January 25, 1925. In her childhood days, to make youthful ends meet, she gave piano lessons to her playmates for a flat rate of 25 cents. She worked her way through 1 year at the New England Conservatory, leaving to make a USO tour with a female trio. She returned to work in New York as the leader of a bop trio, which included Chuck Wayne and Charlie Byrd, and Charlie Parker and Paul Desmond and Stan Getz also sat in with the group in the late 40s. In view of my aversion to bop, I have tried to pick out a few numbers which are played with the original melody in mind. First, an up-tempo version of Everything I've Got Belongs to You. Then, I Want a Little Girl, followed by What's the Use of Wondering from the show Carousel, and Serenade for a Wealthy Widow.

Barber made a flock of records for Victor and others, but it wasn't until her 15th album that she recorded as a soloist. It was for a small label, Discovery Records, and here are two of the tracks. A relatively obscure Cole Porter song from the musical You'll Never Get Rich, entitled Dream Dancing, and the haunting Johnny Mandel ballad, Emily.

Most people associate the Hotel Carlyle with Bobby Short, the cabaret entertainer. But across the hall is Bemelman's Bar, which has featured pianists like Marion McPartland, Dick Wellstood, and of course Barbara Carroll, who became the artist in residence. Some jazz critics have devalued Barbara's work as that of a supper club pianist, but her astute sense of harmony and her good musical taste have earned her the respect of musicians. Her appearances at the Town Hall tribute to Mary Lou Williams and at the Newport Jazz Festival are indications of the esteem in which she is held. Well, now we're going to take you out with Barbara playing the Exxon Refinery song.

0: Well, that's all we have time for today. Hope you'll be back next week, same time, same station. Until then, I am Red Beans and Ricely, yours, Old Scatman.
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Here's your Yellowstone Public Radio forecast for Montana and the surrounding areas. I'm meteorologist Bella Pittman. Tonight, lows drop into the 50s in the mountains with 60s and 70s across the rest of the state. Skies are partly cloudy. In the west, we're seeing north winds at 15 miles per hour, gusting to 30 miles per hour. In the east, southeast winds at 15 miles per hour, gusts to 35 miles per hour. Monday, highs push into the 90s across the northern portion of the state, hundreds in the south, with a heat advisory across north-central Montana. Northeast winds of 15 miles per hour, gusts to 25 in the east. Tuesday, highs remain in the 90s across the northern portion of the state, with hundreds in the south. Clouds cover the mountains, with mostly sunny skies elsewhere. East winds at 20 miles per hour, gusts to 30 in the northeast. I'm meteorologist Bella Pittman for Yellowstone Public Radio.

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1: 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I'm meteorologist Bella Pittman for Yellowstone Public Radio.
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Here's your Yellowstone Public Radio forecast for Montana and the surrounding areas. I'm meteorologist Bella Pittman. Tonight, lows drop into the 50s in the mountains with 60s and 70s across the rest of the state. Skies are partly cloudy. In the west, we're seeing north winds at 15 miles per hour, gusting to 30 miles per hour. In the east, southeast winds at 15 miles per hour, gusts to 35 miles per hour. Monday, highs push into the 90s across the northern portion of the state, hundreds in the south, with a heat advisory across north-central Montana. Northeast winds of 15 miles per hour, gusts to 25 in the east. Tuesday, highs remain in the 90s across the northern portion of the state, with hundreds in the south. Clouds cover the mountains, with mostly sunny skies elsewhere. East winds at 20 miles per hour, gusts to 30 in the northeast. I'm meteorologist Bella Pittman for Yellowstone Public Radio.

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0: Vibrant sounds crafted in the dreariest 2 weeks of winter. The end of January and beginning of February. Blech. People need a little light at the end of that sort of tunnel. And that was that little light. Dvorak's String Quartet number 8 in E major, the Chilingirian Quartet performing. I'm Melanie Renata with a marimba duo, given a twist to some classical sounds in just a minute. This is Music Through the Night.
1: Here's your Yellowstone Public Radio forecast for the southern portions of Montana, including Bozeman, Billings, and Miles City. I'm meteorologist Regina Kroll. Through the early morning hours, temperatures bottom out in the low to mid-70s. We'll see breezy conditions and partly cloudy skies. Gusty winds continue into Monday. Hot temperatures forecast to continue too as we top out around 100 degrees up to around 104 with mostly sunny skies. Monday night, we'll see passing clouds coming in. Winds will relax as temperatures dip back in the upper 60s and low 70s across southern Montana. Then for Tuesday, highs near 101 to 104, with mostly sunny skies throughout the day. Scattered showers and storms come into central Montana Tuesday night, with lows in the upper 60s and low 70s. It will be breezy and partly cloudy, too. I'm meteorologist Regina Kroll for Yellowstone Public Radio.

0: No arpeggione player in sight for that arpeggione sonata by Franz Schubert. Nope, instead, cellist Ludwig Quandt and harpist Marie-Pierre Lenglemont performing.
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0: A work from one of the tragic figures of classical music history, Emil Hartmann. He spent his whole life navigating poor health, but his sparkling talent burst through in his good moments. You heard it there in his Serenade for Winds in B-flat major, Consortium Classicum performing. I'm Melanie Renata, and a simple solo instrument takes the stage in just a minute. 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

0: 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A vibrant and colorful work like that. Pianist Yol Eum-son with Mozart's Piano Sonata No. 6 in D major.
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0: The jig is up. The jig from J.S. Bach's English Suite No. 2 in A minor, pianist Angela Hewitt performing. Good morning, I'm Melanie Renata with a work that tosses the violin into the spotlight in just a moment.
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0: 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That was his Norwegian Rhapsody, number 3, Opus 21, Ole Christian Rud, conducting the Trondheim Symphony.
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0: I mean, from the sounds of it, is it really any surprise that critics originally found Bizet's opera Carmen to be far too scandalous? From that opera, that was his Carmen Suite No. 2, Neville Marriner, conducting the London Symphony. I'm Melanie Renata with a burst of symphonic energy in just a minute.
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0: of our mutual friend, John McCain, who was staunchly opposed to Trump to the very end of his life. Lindsey Graham had a more favorable relationship with Trump. Obviously, he probably would say that he had to do it because it was necessary to get things done. And he had to have this relationship with the President of the United States. Very far from my attitude. I have fought President Trump at almost every turn. I regard him as a grave danger to democracy. And Lindsey Graham and I rarely talked about Trump or his reasons. In fact, I don't think we ever talked about his reasons for supporting Trump when he did.
1: That's Democratic Senator Richard Blumenthal of Connecticut. Senator, thank you very much for your thoughts on this.
0: Thank you.
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2: Here's your Yellowstone Public Radio forecast for Montana and the surrounding areas. A meteorologist, Laura Lockwood. We'll continue to see unseasonably warm temperatures across the area early in our forecast, with extreme heat warnings, heat advisories, as well as some wind advisories for portions of the areas. We are also seeing some stronger winds with this setup. Could see a few more record highs being set with this heat dome remaining overhead. We're going to continue to see those triple digits in the southeast corner of the state, pushing into portions of the Dakotas. Meanwhile, we'll be looking at those 90s elsewhere. And this will continue to be the trend over the next few days. But we do have a few showers pushing into the area here late Tuesday into Wednesday, even a few storms as the first system begins to knock that thermal ridge down a bit here for the middle of the week, bringing those temperatures down slightly, a little closer to where they should be for this time of the year. I'm meteorologist Laura Lockwood for Yellowstone Public Radio.
3: Johannes Brahms called his last symphony dark and melancholy, but a friend of his said it was like a dark well at night. The longer we look down into it, the brighter the reflection of the stars. Finding light in dark places, Brahms Symphony No. 4. It's on the next performance today from

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6: Live from NPR News in Washington, I'm Dave Mattingly. A medical examiner says it appears a tear in the aorta is what killed Republican Senator Lindsey Graham. He died over the weekend at the age of 71, hours after returning from a trip to Ukraine. Graham represented South Carolina in Congress for more than 30 years, first in the House and then the Senate. He'd also served in the U.S. Air Force, the Reserves, and the Air National Guard. Graham had been seeking a fifth term in November. NPR's Eric McDaniel says the political focus now shifts to South Carolina's governor, Henry McMaster.
7: South Carolina's Republican governor will appoint someone to serve for the remainder of this year. In early August, a special Republican primary election will be held to decide on a Republican general election candidate for November, and the winner will go on to face Democrat Annie Andrews in the general election come November. They'll be sworn in January.
6: Republican Senator Mitch McConnell of Kentucky says he's continuing physical therapy after a fall and a subsequent bout with pneumonia. The 84-year-old former Senate Majority Leader issued a statement over the weekend, nearly a month after he was first hospitalized. Oil prices are higher today following the latest U.S. attacks against Iran. U.S. Central Command says American forces hit about 140 Iranian targets on Saturday and dozens more yesterday. This is NPR News from Washington.
3: This is Yellowstone Public Radio. State officials are asking for public input on proposed changes to recreation fees for state lands and waters. YPR's Kay Erickson reports.
8: Montana Fish, Wildlife, and Parks announced this week a proposal to increase fees for state parks, fishing access sites, wildlife management areas, and other FWP-managed lands. The changes would apply to both public and commercial use. Some of the changes include increasing resident state park camping fees from $18 to $24 per night and $20 to $30 per night for non-residents. FWP reports the current recreation fee structure has not changed since 2014, while visitation has significantly increased. Last year, Montana's 56 state parks welcomed more than 3 million visitors, a nearly 5% increase over 2024, and the highest visitation on record. These user fees are one of the primary sources of funding for parks and other FWP-managed lands. The public comment period is open through July 24th. FWP says any fee changes would not be implemented until 2027 at the earliest. Comments are submitted through FWP's public comment portal. In Billings, I'm Kay Erickson.
3: The Columbia Falls Aluminum Company will pay $57 million to clean up its former aluminum smelter in the Flathead Valley. The site along the Flathead River is contaminated with arsenic, cyanide, and other toxins from the smelting process. Last year, the U.S. Environmental Protection Agency released its plan to clean up the site. It calls for encapsulating the contaminated soil in concrete. Locals were upset by the plan, calling for the EPA to remove the soil and truck it to a specialized landfill. Federal officials say that would cost too much and would likely expose people to the contaminated soil. The public can comment on the proposed consent decree until August 6th. Then CFAC will begin the cleanup process. For Yellowstone Public Radio News, I'm Carl Lengel.
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9: This is Morning Edition from NPR News. 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
10: And Amy Martinez in Los Angeles, California. Democrats in Maine are scrambling to choose a replacement for Graham Plattner. He ended his campaign for U.S. Senate after he was accused of rape by a former girlfriend, a charge he denies. NPR senior political correspondent Tamara Keith reports from Maine.
11: Just 1 month ago, Alan Crichton was playing saxophone at Graham Plattner's primary night victory party. Now he's at a brewery in Belfast and grappling with disappointment.
12: I have so many mixed feelings. I like the guy. I like his message a great deal. And I think he galvanized people who were just kind of sick of what's happening.
11: Crichton says the situation now is a big old mess. He's a Democrat and was hoping the charismatic populist Plattner would be the one to finally knock out longtime Republican senator from Maine, Susan Collins. Though at this point, he'll vote for whoever the Maine Democratic Party selects.
12: I hope it's somebody who can kind of carry the torch that Graham kind of lit and held out there really strongly. He was a very inspiring guy.
11: Maine Democrats will hold a convention on July 25th. Where 601 delegates will choose a replacement candidate.
13: Would you happen to be a registered Democrat?
11: David Costello, who came in third in the June Senate primary, is one of more than half a dozen Democrats who've raised their hands to run.
14: Yeah, we've got to collect 500 signatures by the 21st.
11: On Sunday morning, he was in downtown Brunswick gathering signatures to qualify to be considered at the convention.
14: People are going to grumble. I've grumbled a little bit. But I think whoever the nominee is will have tremendous support.
11: Before the Plattner meltdown, Maine was seen by Democrats as a key pickup opportunity in their effort to gain control of the Senate. In this state where Kamala Harris won the statewide popular vote in 2024, Senator Collins was seen as uniquely vulnerable. Over the weekend, Collins walked in the annual Moxie Day parade in Lisbon, flanked by a large group of volunteers in matching red shirts.
15: People appreciate the fact that I provide steady leadership, and the word steady does come up a lot, and that I continue to work really hard for Maine.
11: Steady wouldn't be the word to describe how Democratic voters are feeling in this moment. Many are left wondering whether the energy Plattner's campaign

0: why trust someone ever again.
1: That's Democrat Maddie Daughtry, who is president of the Maine State Senate. She's encouraged that many of the candidates now running transformational change that Plattner campaigned on.
0: I ran for office when I was 25 because I was really, really angry. I was working four jobs. I couldn't afford an apartment and I had no health care. And unfortunately, that story has not changed. And it is the lived reality for millions of us across this country. And

0: For across the region, gusty winds expected throughout the day with mostly sunny skies too. Looking ahead toward tonight, temperatures bottom out in the upper 60s and low 70s. Winds will gradually relax and we'll see passing clouds throughout the nighttime hours. Another hot day forecast into Tuesday, highs near 101 to 104 across the region. We'll see mostly sunny skies too. Scattered showers and storms forecast to come into central Montana as we look ahead toward Tuesday night. It will be breezy throughout the night with some passing clouds and lows in the upper 60s and low 70s. I'm meteorologist Regina Kroll for Yellowstone Public Radio.
1: 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On the next Fresh Air, the film's screenwriters, Rashida Jones and Will McCormick. 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
6: Good morning, Ami Martinez. New Zealand actor Sam Neill died today in Australia. He was 78. Neill was best known as Dr. Alan Grant from Jurassic Park. In April, he announced the cancer he'd been living with for 5 years was in remission. In an interview with The Guardian, Neill said that he wasn't afraid to die, but that it would annoy him instead because he wanted to see the olive trees on his New Zealand farm mature, and he wanted to watch his grandchildren get big. It's Morning Edition.
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8: Since 2001, American Prairie Reserve has worked to create the largest wildlife reserve in the lower 48. That plan includes grazing 900 head of bison on state and federal lands, but legal seesawing between land managers, government agencies, and the American Prairie Reserve has put that plan into limbo. Montana Public Radio's Victoria Traxler sat down with the Billings Gazette Outdoors editor, Brett French, to learn where things currently stand for APR bison and what may come next.
9: Billings Gazette Outdoors editor, Brett French, thanks so much for joining us today to share some of your reporting.
10: Thanks, Victoria.
9: So, tracking the legal status of American Prairie's bison has been head-spinning. What is the current status of those bison?
10: So those bison are currently blissfully ignorant of what's going on, but the Bureau of Land Management has ordered them to leave 7 federal grazing allotments in eastern Montana by the end of September. So chances are they may see some new movement, although that BLM order is being appealed by American Prairie.
9: How do these grazing leases factor into American Prairie's larger mission?
10: When American Prairie has bought lands, ranches across eastern Montana, many of those parcels are tied to federal or state lands when they're purchased, so that the landowner has first right to those grazing leases. So out of the thousands of acres that American Prairie has now bought in northeastern Montana, only a portion of that, about 168,000, is deeded. So that's land that they specifically own, whereas another 436,000 acres is BLM or state land that they had planned on using for grazing bison.
9: Can you walk us through that federal government decision this year to revoke the grazing permits for APR's bison?
10: BLM reversed its decision that the state office had made. The federal office stepped in to overturn the state ruling that had allowed the American Prairie to graze on 7 federal leases and said that these bison are not production-oriented livestock. And they cited the Taylor Grazing Act of 1934 as the basis for that decision. The Taylor Grazing Act was passed to try and halt ecological damage to federal lands that were occurring during the Dust Bowl, places that were being overgrazed by sheep and cattle. But the BLM has attached this new definition and said the American Prairie bison do not meet that definition because they are mainly a conservation herd.
9: Now, what does that decision mean for others who manage bison populations on public lands?
10: Well, it's interesting because the BLM said nobody else should worry. This is specifically directed at American Prairie.
9: Now, there's also litigation moving around state courts. Can you tell us the most recent update we have between American Prairie bison and state lands?
10: One is American Prairie filed suit last year saying the Department of Natural Resources and Conservation had not processed their request to graze on 2 allotments in northeastern Montana. For 6 years, the NRC said they were waiting for a decision from the BLM before acting. And so American Prairie took them to court, seeking to force them to conduct an environmental analysis as required under Montana Environmental Policy Act. They got a positive ruling in their favor from the judge that that the NRC has appealed. So they're continuing on with doing the scoping for public comment, and then they have 90 days to conduct the environmental analysis. But they're also appealing the original decision. And on another front, the state land board at the beginning of the year began a process to order the DNRC to rewrite its grazing lease rules, pulling bison out of the mix of livestock and telling DNRC to rewrite the rules and not allow any bison grazing until those new rules are written. The DNRC has been told that it didn't give American Prairie enough time to comment on the proposed changes, so still kind of in a holding point for that, although DNRC has put out the proposed new regulations for comment.
9: Why are the results of these decisions so important to others?
10: This isn't a problem of bison consuming or damaging the habitat, which is why the Taylor Grazing Act was passed. This is a political fight between Republicans who see American Prairie as an elitist organization that is threatening the livelihoods of Montana ranchers.
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6: This is Morning Edition from NPR News. I'm Amy Martinez.
5: And I'm Michelle Martin. Good morning. Italian Yannick Sinner is now a back-to-back Wimbledon champion. He defeated Germany's Alexander Zverev in 4 sets on Sunday. The women's final on Saturday featured 2 Czech players. Linda Noskova took home the title. Scooby Axon was covering Wimbledon for USA Today Sports, where he's also an enterprise reporter, and he's with us now. Good morning.
11: Good morning.
5: So Sinner lost the first set but went on to win. Was it a tough match for him?
11: Yeah, in the sense that when you look back at what he did in the French Open, he was expected to win, and then he flamed out in the second round because of the heat. In London this week, everybody talked about the heat, so when he lost the first set, everybody was like, oh, here we go again. But he battled back and just blitzed them in the final 2 sets to win back-to-back titles.
5: So you just mentioned he didn't make it very far in the French Open, which surprised a lot of people. How important was this win at Wimbledon for him?
11: Back-to-back champions, which has happened a handful of times. And also, you have to keep in mind that his biggest competitor, Carlos Alcaraz, has been out most of the year with a wrist injury. So he's expected to win these tournaments pretty easily. But, you know, again, tennis is a finicky sport, and anybody can beat anybody at any time. So for him to come back and win Wimbledon is impressive.
12: Let me go back to Novak Djokovic.
11: Yes.
12: He has 24 Grand Slam titles, the record, but he hasn't had any in a few years, and he lost his dinner in the semifinal. Do people think Djokovic has another Grand Slam in him?
11: He does. This is what he does. He basically skips the pre-tournament tournaments, the majors, and then shows up at like the French in Wimbledon and makes the semifinals at age 39. It's absurd what he's doing. I mean, it's absolutely
12: so
11: impressive.
12: Don't count him out.
11: Yeah, absolutely don't count him out.
12: Let's talk about the women. This is the first time Lida Noskova made it to the Grand Slam final. How did the match play out?
11: Well, she squandered in the second set 5 championship points. So when you do something like that and then it goes to a third set, you can either break down or, you know, just come back. And she came back with a vengeance. The thing about these Czech women players is they're coming on strong. And the American women, you know, need to look out. There are 9 American women in the top 50 of the rankings.
12: Wow.
11: There are 8 Chechen women in the top 50. Now, this is a country of about 10 million people. So just imagine that the state of North Carolina had 8 women in the top 50 and the rest of the United States had 9.
12: Wow.
11: That's how impressive this is.
12: Wow. Okay, so before we let you go, about 40 seconds here, as we look ahead to the U.S. Open, what should we be watching for?
11: I will favor Jannik Sinner, and then I'm looking for Sabalenka to come back. She hasn't won a major this year. She's the defending champion here in New York. So I look for those two to come through the tournament.
12: All right. That's Scooby Axon. He covers tennis for USA Today. Scooby, thank you.
11: Thank you.
13: Nothing screams summer like ice cream. And a prominent doctor has a message. Go ahead, enjoy it. NPR's Allison Aubrey reports on how eating ice cream became part of a strategy to live a long, healthy life.
14: Zeke Emanuel is a physician who served as an advisor to the Obama administration, helping shape the Affordable Care Act. He believes in a system that invests in prevention, one that aims to keep people healthy. So when he released his book, literally titled Eat Your Ice Cream, I asked him what motivated him.
15: Mostly anger at the wellness industrial complex.
14: He says the wellness industry is selling people all kinds of things that are expensive and unproven.
15: I would say, number one, the latest fashion of peptides. Number two, whole body MRIs and other such scans. And then all sorts of supplements.
14: Marketed as anti-aging elixirs, Emanuel argues for a back-to-basics approach to maintain good health, starting with a diet you can actually enjoy. And though the title is a bit tongue-in-cheek, he points to evidence that people who are in the habit of eating ice cream actually have a lower risk of metabolic disease, despite the fact that it has a lot of sugar and fat. Researchers have dubbed this the ice cream paradox.
15: There's some data from 2014 that it appears that ice cream is actually pretty good at preventing development of type 2 diabetes. And dairy in general is good at preventing type 2 diabetes.
14: Dairy contains whey protein that may benefit glucose regulation. That's one possible explanation of the association. Emanuel is also big on consuming more fiber and fermented foods, pointing to the need to feed the bacteria in our guts.
15: Evolution would have gotten rid of them if they weren't there for a reason. And so treating them well through eating more fermented foods, whether it's yogurt or cottage cheese or hard cheeses like Gruyere or kimchi or sauerkraut, good things for us.
14: Emanuel's other recommendations to increase your chances of a long, healthy life track with a huge body of evidence on the importance of daily habits, including exercise, social connections, and sufficient sleep. A new study published this month in the Annals of Internal Medicine finds people who skimp on sleep for just 6 weeks start to gain weight, in part because a lack of sleep throws off hunger hormones.
15: We know that biologically sleep must be important. We know it's important to consolidate long-term memories. We know it's important for DNA to repair. So there's a lot of very important elements.
14: And sleep should not be shortchanged. Emanuel's most controversial advice is do not retire.
15: What does work provide? It provides, you know, a schedule, so you get up and you go. It provides mental challenge. It provides a social environment.
14: And he says unless you consciously recreate this sense of purpose, you can increase the risk of cognitive decline. There's endless hobbies you could take up and volunteer opportunities.
15: There are lots of organizations that need help, and you have skills and you can get to know people.
14: People who may want to meet up or get ice cream.
15: I enjoy it, that's for sure.
14: Chocolate hazelnut is his flavor of the summer, and he says, everything in moderation. Allison Aubrey, NPR News.
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1: Good morning. The U.S. and Iran are fighting over who has control of the Strait of Hormuz. There's little more than a month to work out a way to end the war permanently. How likely is it that the ceasefire ends with a deal? It's Morning Edition from NPR News. After Senator Lindsey Graham's death, and with Mitch McConnell still out, the margins in the Senate are especially tight. Amy Martinez.
2: And I'm Michelle Martin. What are Republicans' priorities, and can they pass them? Also, the only federal agency tasked with helping elections officials no longer has anyone in charge. We hear from one of the Democrats President Trump fired, and why politicians are willing to get surrounded on YouTube by people who disagree with them. It is Monday, July 13th. On this day in 1930, the first World Cup began in Uruguay.

0: and regulatory action around pollutants and their impacts. Guy Allsenser with Upper Missouri Waterkeeper says his group and Save Wild Trout first petitioned the state for impairment status last year.
1: The reality is it is small not-for-profits that are shouldering the burden and the duty of the government to evaluate conditions on the ground. And but for Save Wild Trout being out there showing what's actually happening on the ground, nobody would know.
0: Lawmakers last year rolled back strict numeric standards for nutrient pollution, and the state is now using narrative standards that include showing impact to aquatic life and recreation. The Department of Environmental Quality recently drafted guidelines for evaluating algae growth and nutrients in wadeable streams and medium rivers using narrative standards. The Big Hole River already has impairments for other pollutants like sediment, and the DEQ says they're proposing the new listings as low priority because of other restoration efforts. They say they'll release the updated planning document in 2027. In Billings, I'm Kayla DeRoche.
2: Officials in Yellowstone National Park are once again advising caution as male bison enter the rutting season. A viral video of an elderly man being hoisted 8 feet in the air in a Friday incident is circulating on social media platforms. Bozeman photographer Mike McLeod caught the incident on video as the man and his grandson were photographing the bison just prior to the attack. According to McLeod, the bison had been acting very aggressively prior to the attack. As we went to press, more information about the man and his condition have not been released. While the man and his grandson were well beyond the 25 yards established as minimum distance from bison, Yellowstone National Park is reminding visitors that bison can accelerate quickly and outrun horses. Montana Fish, Wildlife, and Parks issued the first round of hoot owl restrictions of the 2026 summer season. These restrictions prohibit fishing during certain times of the day in order to protect sensitive fish species when the river flows are low. Hoot owls have been issued for the Sun River, Lower Madison River, Madison River above Hebgen Reservoir, and the Lower Beaverhead River. Anglers are prohibited from fishing these rivers between 2 p.m. and midnight, starting this past Saturday. For Yellowstone Public Radio News, I'm Carl Lengel.
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4: It's Morning Edition from NPR News. May Martinez in Los Angeles, California.
5: And I'm Michelle Martin in Washington, D.C. Good morning. The U.S. and Iran continue to vie for control over the Strait of Hormuz, that crucial international waterway.
4: A new wave of U.S. strikes targeted Iranian missile and drone launchers and coastal radar sites late Sunday night. That's according to U.S. Central Command.
5: Iran responded by targeting U.S. bases in the Gulf and Jordan. For the latest, we turn to NPR's Hadil Alshalchi, who is in Istanbul. Hadil, good morning.
6: Good morning.
5: So it's been almost a week since this back and forth of strikes over the Strait of Hormuz started. Mm-hmm. What is the U.S. government saying about this latest round?
6: That's right. So U.S. Central Command released a statement late Sunday Eastern Time, and they said, quote, "The Strait of Hormuz is a vital maritime corridor for global trade. Iran does not control it." U.S. CENTCOM also said that they had hit dozens of Iranian targets at multiple locations with precision munitions, claiming it had degraded Iran's ability to continue attacking international shipping through the Strait of Hormuz. Iran did not respond to that claim, but said that one person was killed in the U.S. strikes and an agricultural water pumping station was targeted in central Iran, killing a guard. Iranian officials say that brings the total number of deaths to 17 since the recent strikes began. Iran, on the other hand, said Monday it was targeting U.S. bases in Bahrain, Jordan, and Kuwait. It also targeted Oman over the weekend. Oman, of course, is a mediator in the ceasefire talks. Sirens were sounded in Bahrain and Kuwait, and the country said they were intercepting hostile attacks.
5: Now, you know, Hadil, Iran and the U.S. are almost at the halfway point of this 60-day interim deal that was meant to take us to talks to end the war permanently. So where are we with those talks?
6: I mean, honestly, the status of the talks is kind of unknown at this point. A couple of weeks ago, the Qatari foreign minister, who's a mediator, said that they would continue after Ayatollah Ali Khamenei's funeral, which ended last week. But that was also before the U.S. and Iran began to trade all of this fire. And then last week during the NATO summit, President Trump declared the ceasefire over, but then he didn't rule out further talks. And then just now, the Iranian foreign minister,

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1: Live from NPR News in Washington, I'm Dave Mattingly. South Carolina's governor is expected to appoint someone to fill the remainder of Senator Lindsey Graham's term on Capitol Hill ahead of a Republican primary in August. Graham died over the weekend at the age of 71 from what a medical examiner says was a tear in the aorta. Graham died hours after returning from a trip to Ukraine. He spent more than 30 years in Congress, first in the House and then the Senate. Graham had also served in the U.S. Air Force, the Air National Guard, and the Reserves. He had been seeking a fifth term in the Senate in November. Former Republican Senator Jeff Flake of Arizona served on the Senate Judiciary Committee with Graham. Though Graham became a strong supporter of President Trump, Flake says Graham had a record of bipartisanship on many issues, including the appointment of judges and the confirmation of Supreme Court nominees.
2: He had voted for President Obama's nominees to the court and for ambassadorships, for cabinet positions, and he was very bipartisan in that way.
1: He was speaking to NPR's Weekend All Things Considered. Republican Senator Mitch McConnell of Kentucky says a fall and a subsequent bout with pneumonia are what have kept him in the hospital and a rehab center for nearly a month. The former Senate Majority Leader issued a statement over the weekend. This is NPR News from Washington.
3: This is Yellowstone Public Radio. State officials are asking for public input on proposed changes to recreation fees for state lands and waters. YPR's Kay Erickson reports.
4: Montana Fish, Wildlife, and Parks announced this week a proposal to increase fees for state parks, fishing access sites, wildlife management areas, and other FWP-managed lands. The changes would apply to both public and commercial use. Some of the changes include increasing resident state park camping fees from $18 to $24 per night and $20 to $30 per night for non-residents. FWP reports the current recreation fee structure has not changed since 2014, while visitation has significantly increased. Last year, Montana's 56 state parks welcomed more than 3 million visitors, a nearly 5% increase over 2024, and the highest visitation on record. These user fees are one of the primary sources of funding for parks and other FWP-managed lands. The public comment period is open through July 24th. FWP says any fee changes would not be implemented until 2027 at the earliest. Comments are submitted through FWP's public comment portal. In Billings, I'm Kay Erickson.
3: The Columbia Falls Aluminum Company will pay $57 million to clean up its former aluminum smelter in the Flathead Valley. The site along the Flathead River is contaminated with arsenic, cyanide, and other toxins from the smelting process. Last year, the U.S. Environmental Protection Agency released its plan to clean up the site. It calls for encapsulating the contaminated soil in concrete. Locals were upset by the plan, calling for the EPA to remove the soil and truck it to a specialized landfill. Federal officials say that would cost too much and would likely expose people to the contaminated soil. The public can comment on the proposed consent decree until August 6th. Then CFAC will begin the cleanup process. For Yellowstone Public Radio News, I'm Carl Lingle.
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7: Anna Mae Martinez in Los Angeles, California. Democrats in Maine are scrambling to choose a replacement for Graham Plattner. He ended his campaign for U.S. Senate after he was accused of rape by a former girlfriend, a charge he denies. NPR senior political correspondent Tamara Keith reports from Maine.
8: Just 1 month ago, Alan Crichton was playing saxophone at Graham Plattner's primary night victory party. Now he's at a brewery in Belfast and grappling with disappointment.
9: I have so many mixed feelings. I like the guy. I like his message a great deal. And I think he galvanized people who were just kind of sick of what's happening.
8: Crichton says the situation now is a big old mess. He's a Democrat and was hoping the charismatic populist Plattner would be the one to finally knock out longtime Republican senator from Maine, Susan Collins. Though at this point, he'll vote for whoever the Maine Democratic Party selects.
9: I hope it's somebody who can kind of carry the torch that Graham kind of lit and held out there really strongly. He was a very inspiring guy.
8: Maine Democrats will hold a convention on July 25th. Where 601 delegates will choose a replacement candidate.
10: Would you happen to be a registered Democrat?
8: David Costello, who came in third in the June Senate primary, is one of more than half a dozen Democrats who've raised their hands to run.
11: Yeah, we've got to collect 500 signatures by the 21st.
8: On Sunday morning, he was in downtown Brunswick gathering signatures to qualify to be considered at the convention.
11: People are going to grumble. I've grumbled a little bit. But I think whoever the nominee is will have tremendous support.
8: Before the Plattner meltdown, Maine was seen by Democrats as a key pickup opportunity in their effort to gain control of the Senate. In this state where Kamala Harris won the statewide popular vote in 2024, Senator Collins was seen as uniquely vulnerable. Over the weekend, Collins walked in the annual Moxie Day parade in Lisbon, flanked by a large group of volunteers in matching red shirts.
12: People appreciate the fact that I provide steady leadership, and the word steady does come up a lot, and that I continue to work really hard for Maine.
8: Steady wouldn't be the word to describe how Democratic voters are feeling in this moment. Many are left wondering whether the energy Plattner's campaign generated will leave the race with the man.
13: I do have that deep-seated concern of how many folks are going to say, oh, well, this man failed me. Why trust someone ever again?
8: That's Democrat Maddie Daughtry, who is president of the Maine State Senate. She's encouraged that many of the candidates now running are embracing the same progressive message of transformational change that Plattner campaigned on.
13: I ran for office when I was 25 because I was really, really angry. I was working four jobs. I couldn't afford an apartment and I had no health care. And unfortunately, that story has not changed. And it is the lived reality for millions of us across this country. And we need to find who can pick up that mantle, who understands what that life is like, and really tap into that raw energy.
8: Talking to voters in the state, there was no clear front runner in the truncated race to replace Plattner, or even a consensus on whether he should have gotten out of the race. Tamara Keith, NPR News, Brunswick, Maine.
6: Shannon Bellows is one of the Democrats hoping to replace Graham Plattner and run for U.S. Senate. She's also Maine's Secretary of State. Secretary Bellows, thank you so much for joining us.
14: Good morning. Thank you for having me.
6: So we've just heard from Tam that the convention to decide this is on July 25th. As briefly as you can.

0: mean that is built by the people, and they deserve to have it carried forward through to November, because the stakes are not just about control of the U.S. Senate and control of the Supreme Court, and it's not just about saving democracy. The stakes are about the future of our friends and neighbors who are really struggling right now. The folks like my parents were, a carpenter, and my mom who worked nights in a light bulb factory and stayed home with three young babies during the day. I know what it's like. I know what folks are going through right now. And we need fighters who will stand up for them.
1: With just 30 seconds left here, it does appear that Senator Collins' campaign is likely going to keep bringing up the allegations against Plattner, including those voters knew about before. What should the Democratic response be?
0: We need to move forward to November, and I'm running in part to unify the party, to bring forward the progressive change that Plattner represented, but also to represent the women who've broken glass ceilings, who've been battle-tested, like Janet Mills. I can bring the party together.
1: That is Maine Secretary of State Shenna Bellows. She's running to replace Graham Plattner as Maine's Democratic Senate nominee. Madam Secretary, thanks so much for joining us this morning.
0: Thank you.
1: We've been talking to other Democrats running to replace Plattner. You can listen at npr.org. 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
2: Here's your Yellowstone Public Radio forecast for the southern portions of Montana, including Bozeman, Billings, and Miles City. I'm meteorologist Laura Lockwood. Heat advisories continue for the southwestern portions of the area, with extreme heat warnings for south central and southeastern portions. Taking a closer look at our forecast for today, heat advisory for Bozeman, lots of sunshine, slight chance of a spotty shower or thunderstorm towards evening, high of 96. Extreme heat warning for Billings and Miles City. Billings, sunny, high of 100, winds breezy from the northeast. And for Miles City, lots of sunshine, high of 102. I'm meteorologist Laura Lockwood for Yellowstone Public Radio.
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7: Good morning, Amy Martinez. New Zealand actor Sam Neill died today in Australia. He was 78. Neill was best known as Dr. Alan Grant from Jurassic Park. In April, he announced the cancer he'd been living with for 5 years was in remission. In an interview with The Guardian, Neill said that he wasn't afraid to die, but that it would annoy him instead because he wanted to see the olive trees on his New Zealand farm mature, and he wanted to watch his grandchildren get big. It's Morning Edition.
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9: Since 2001, American Prairie Reserve has worked to create the largest wildlife reserve in the lower 48. That plan includes grazing 900 head of bison on state and federal lands, but legal seesawing between land managers, government agencies, and the American Prairie Reserve has put that plan into limbo.

0: Montana Public Radio's Victoria Traxler sat down with the Billings Gazette Outdoors editor, Brett French, to learn where things currently stand for APR bison and what may come next.
1: Billings Gazette Outdoors editor, Brett French, thanks so much for joining us today to share some of your reporting.
2: Thanks, Victoria.
1: So, tracking the legal status of American Prairie's bison has been head-spinning. What is the current status of those bison?
2: So those bison are currently blissfully ignorant of what's going on, but the Bureau of Land Management has ordered them to leave 7 federal grazing allotments in eastern Montana by the end of September. So chances are they may see some new movement, although that BLM order is being appealed by American Prairie.
1: How do these grazing leases factor into American Prairie's larger mission?
2: When American Prairie has bought lands, ranches across eastern Montana, many of those parcels are tied to federal or state lands when they're purchased, so that the landowner has first right to those grazing leases. So out of the thousands of acres that American Prairie has now bought in northeastern Montana, only a portion of that, about 168,000, is deeded. So that's land that they specifically own, whereas another 436,000 acres is BLM or state land that they had planned on using for grazing bison.
1: Can you walk us through that federal government decision this year to revoke the grazing permits for APR's bison?
2: BLM reversed its decision that the state office had made. The federal office stepped in to overturn the state ruling that had allowed the American Prairie to graze on 7 federal leases and said that these bison are not production-oriented livestock. And they cited the Taylor Grazing Act of 1934 as the basis for that decision. The Taylor Grazing Act was passed to try and halt ecological damage to federal lands that were occurring during the Dust Bowl, places that were being overgrazed by sheep and cattle. But the BLM has attached this new definition and said the American Prairie bison do not meet that definition because they are mainly a conservation herd.
1: Now, what does that decision mean for others who manage bison populations on public lands?
2: Well, it's interesting because the BLM said nobody else should worry. This is specifically directed at American Prairie.
1: Now, there's also litigation moving around state courts. Can you tell us the most recent update we have between American Prairie bison and state lands?
2: One is American Prairie filed suit last year saying the Department of Natural Resources and Conservation had not processed their request to graze on 2 allotments in northeastern Montana for 6 years. The NRC said they were waiting for a decision from the BLM before acting. And so American Prairie took them to court, seeking to force them to conduct an environmental analysis as required under Montana Environmental Policy Act. They got a positive ruling in their favor from the judge that that the NRC has appealed. So they're continuing on with doing the scoping for public comment, and then they have 90 days to conduct the environmental analysis. But they're also appealing the original decision. And on another front, the State Land Board at the beginning of the year began a process to order the DNRC to rewrite its grazing lease rules, pulling bison out of the mix of livestock and telling DNRC to rewrite the rules and not allow any bison grazing until those new rules are written. The DNRC has been told that it didn't give American Prairie enough time to comment on the proposed changes, so still kind of in a holding point for that, although DNRC has put out the proposed new regulations for comment.
1: Why are the results of these decisions so important to others?
2: This isn't a problem of bison consuming or damaging the habitat, which is why the Taylor Grazing Act was passed. This is a political fight between Republicans who see American Prairie as an elitist organization that is threatening the livelihoods of Montana ranchers.
0: That was Montana Public Radio's Victoria Traxler with Billings Gazette Outdoors editor Brett French. This is Yellowstone Public Radio.
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5: And I'm Michelle Martin. Good morning. Italian Yannick Sinner is now a back-to-back Wimbledon champion. He defeated Germany's Alexander Zverev in four sets on Sunday. The women's final on Saturday featured two Czech players. Linda Noskova took home the title. Scooby Axon was covering Wimbledon for USA Today Sports, where he's also an enterprise reporter, and he's with us now. Good morning.
6: Good morning.
5: So Sinner lost the first set but went on to win. Was it a tough match for him?
6: Yeah, in the sense that when you look back at what he did in the French Open, he was expected to win, and then he flamed out in the second round because of the heat. In London this week, everybody talked about the heat, so when he lost the first set, everybody was like, oh, here we go again. But he battled back and just blitzed them in the final two sets to win back-to-back titles.
5: So you just mentioned he didn't make it very far in the French Open, which surprised a lot of people. How important was this win at Wimbledon for him?
6: Back-to-back champions, which has happened a handful of times. And also, you have to keep in mind that his biggest competitor, Carlos Alcaraz, has been out most of the year with a wrist injury. Mm-hmm. So he's expected to win these tournaments pretty easily. But, you know, again, tennis is a finicky sport, and anybody can beat anybody at any time. So for him to come back and win Wimbledon is impressive.
5: Let me go back to Novak Djokovic.
6: Yes.
5: He has 24 Grand Slam titles, the record, but he hasn't had any in a few years, and he lost to Sinner in the semifinal. Do people think Djokovic has another Grand Slam in him?
6: He does. This is what he does. He basically skips the pre-tournament tournaments, the majors, and then shows up at, like, the French in Wimbledon and makes the semifinals at age 39. It's absurd what he's doing. I mean, it's absolutely
5: so
6: impressive.
5: Don't count him out.
6: Yeah, absolutely don't count him out.
5: Let's talk about the women. This is the first time Linda Noskova made it to the Grand Slam final. How did the match play out?
6: Well, she squandered in the second set five championship points. So when you do something like that and then it goes to a third set, you can either break down or, you know, just come back. And she came back with a vengeance. The thing about these Czech women players is they're coming on strong. And the American women, you know, need to look out. There are nine American women in the top 50 of the rankings.
5: Wow.
6: There are eight Czechian women in the top 50. Now, this is a country of about 10 million people. So just imagine that the state of North Carolina had eight women in the top 50 and the rest of the United States had nine.
5: Wow.
6: That's how impressive this is.
5: Wow. Okay, so before we let you go, about 40 seconds here, as we look ahead to the U.S. Open, what should we be watching for?
6: I will favor Jannik Sinner, and then I'm looking for Sabalenka to come back. She hasn't won a major this year. She's the defending champion here in New York. So I look for those two to come through the tournament.
5: All right. That's Scooby Axon. He covers tennis for USA Today. Scooby, thank you.
6: Thank you.
4: Nothing screams summer like ice cream. And a prominent doctor has a message. Go ahead, enjoy it. NPR's Allison Aubrey reports on how eating ice cream became part of a strategy to live a long, healthy life.
7: Zeke Emanuel is a physician who served as an advisor to the Obama administration, helping shape the Affordable Care Act. He believes in a system that invests in prevention, one that aims to keep people healthy. So when he released his book, literally titled Eat Your Ice Cream, I asked him what motivated him.
8: Mostly anger at the wellness industrial complex.
7: He says the wellness industry is selling people all kinds of things that are expensive and unproven.
8: I would say, number one, the latest fashion of peptides. Number two, whole body MRIs and other such scans. And then all sorts of supplements.
7: Marketed as anti-aging elixirs. Emmanuel argues for a back-to-basics approach to maintain good health, starting with a diet you can actually enjoy. And though the title is a bit tongue-in-cheek, he points to evidence that people who are in the habit of eating ice cream actually have a lower risk of metabolic disease, despite the fact that it has a lot of sugar and fat. Researchers have dubbed this the ice cream paradox.
8: There's some data from 2014 that it appears that ice cream is actually pretty good at preventing the development of type 2 diabetes. And dairy in general is good at preventing type 2 diabetes.
7: Dairy contains whey protein that may benefit glucose regulation. That's one possible explanation of the association. Emmanuel is also big on consuming more fiber and fermented foods, pointing to the need to feed the bacteria in our guts.
8: Evolution would have gotten rid of them if they weren't there for a reason. And so treating them well through eating more fermented foods, whether it's yogurt or cottage cheese or hard cheeses like Gruyere or kimchi or sauerkraut, good things for us.
7: Emmanuel's other recommendations to increase your chances of a long, healthy life track with a huge body of evidence on the importance of daily habits, including exercise, social connections, and sufficient sleep. A new study published this month in the Annals of Internal Medicine finds people who skimp on sleep for just 6 weeks start to gain weight, in part because a lack of sleep throws off hunger hormones.
8: We know that biologically sleep must be important. We know it's important to consolidate long-term memories. We know it's important for DNA to repair. So there's a lot of very important elements.
7: And sleep should not be shortchanged. Emmanuel's most controversial advice is do not retire.
8: What does work provide? It provides, you know, a schedule, so you get up and you go. It provides mental challenge. It provides a social environment.
7: And he says unless you consciously recreate this sense of purpose, you can increase the risk of cognitive decline. There's endless hobbies you could take up and volunteer opportunities.
8: There are lots of organizations that need help, and you have skills and you can get to know people.
7: People who may want to meet up or get ice cream.
8: I enjoy it, that's for sure.
7: Chocolate hazelnut is his flavor of the summer, and he says, everything in moderation. Allison Aubrey, NPR News.
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5: And I'm Michelle Martin.
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4: Good morning. The U.S. and Iran are fighting over who has control of the Strait of Hormuz. There's little more than a month to work out a way to end the war permanently. How likely is it that the ceasefire ends with a deal? It's Morning Edition from NPR News. After Senator Lindsey Graham's death, and with Mitch McConnell still out, the margins in the Senate are especially tight. I'm A. Martinez.
5: And I'm Michelle Martin. What are Republicans' priorities, and can they pass them? Well, Also, the only federal agency tasked with helping elections officials no longer has anyone in charge. We hear from one of the Democrats President Trump fired, and why politicians are willing to get surrounded on YouTube by people who disagree with them. It is Monday, July 13th. On this day in 1930, the first World Cup began in Uruguay. News is next.
10: Live from NPR News in Washington, I'm Kristen Wright. The U.S. and Iran are vying for control over the Strait of Hormuz amid a new wave of attacks. Stocks open mixed as crude oil prices jump. NPR's Scott Horsley reports the Dow rose about 149 points in early trading.
11: Continued fighting in and around the Strait of Hormuz has pushed oil prices higher. The international benchmark's approaching $80 a barrel. AAA says the average price of regular gas in the U.S. is now $3.87 a gallon. That's up about 8 cents from a week ago, but 21 cents lower than this time last month. Gasoline consumption in the U.S. has inched up despite the high price, but global demand for petroleum products is expected to fall this year for the first time since the pandemic downturn 6 years ago. The International Energy Agency projects that worldwide consumption of oil will drop by about 1 million barrels per day. Asian stocks were mixed overnight, up in Hong Kong, but down in Shanghai, Tokyo, and Seoul. Scott Horsley, NPR News, Washington.
10: Washington's medical examiner's office initially concludes that Senator Lindsey Graham died of an aortic dissection, or tear. Graham died unexpectedly on Saturday at the age of 71. He's being remembered for his robust stance on U.S. foreign policy. Graham served in the Senate for 23 years. NPR's Eric McDaniel says the Republican was running for re-election.
12: South Carolina's Republican governor will appoint someone to serve for the remainder of this year. In early August, a special Republican primary election

0: not-for-profits that are shouldering the burden and the duty of the government to evaluate conditions on the ground. And but for Save Wild Trout being out there showing what's actually happening on the ground, nobody would know.
1: Lawmakers last year rolled back strict numeric standards for nutrient pollution, and the state is now using narrative standards that include showing impact to aquatic life and recreation. The Department of Environmental Quality recently drafted guidelines for evaluating algae growth and nutrients in wadable streams and medium rivers using narrative standards. The Big Hole River already has impairments for other pollutants like sediment, and the DEQ says they're proposing the new listings as low priority because of other restoration efforts. They say they'll release the updated planning document in 2027. In Billings, I'm Kayla DeRoche.
2: Officials in Yellowstone National Park are once again advising caution as male bison enter the rutting season. A viral video of an elderly man being hoisted 8 feet in the air in a Friday incident is circulating on social media platforms. Bozeman photographer Mike McLeod caught the incident on video as the man and his grandson were photographing the bison just prior to the attack. According to McLeod, the bison had been acting very aggressively prior to the attack. As we went to press, more information about the man and his condition have not been released. While the man and his grandson were well beyond the 25 yards established as minimum distance from bison, Yellowstone National Park is reminding visitors that bison can accelerate quickly and outrun horses. Montana Fish, Wildlife, and Parks issued the first round of hoot owl restrictions of the 2026 summer season. These restrictions prohibit fishing during certain times of the day in order to protect sensitive fish species when the river flows are low. Hoot owls have been issued for the Sun River, Lower Madison River, Madison River above Hebgen Reservoir, and the Lower Beaverhead River. Anglers are prohibited from fishing these rivers between 2 p.m. and midnight, starting this past Saturday. For Yellowstone Public Radio News, I'm Carl Lengel.
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4: It's Morning Edition from NPR News. I'm May Martinez in Los Angeles, California.
5: And I'm Michelle Martin in Washington, D.C. Good morning. The U.S. and Iran continue to vie for control over the Strait of Hormuz, that crucial international waterway.
4: A new wave of U.S. strikes targeted Iranian missile and drone launchers and coastal radar sites late Sunday night. That's according to U.S. Central Command.
5: Iran responded by targeting U.S. bases in the Gulf and Jordan. For the latest, we turn to NPR's Hadil Alshalchi, who is in Istanbul. Hadil, good morning.
6: Good morning.
5: So it's been almost a week since this back and forth of strikes over the Strait of Hormuz started. Mm-hmm. What is the U.S. government saying about this latest round?
6: That's right. So U.S. Central Command released a statement late Sunday Eastern time, and they said, quote, "The Strait of Hormuz is a vital maritime corridor for global trade. Iran does not control it." U.S. CENTCOM also said that they had hit dozens of Iranian targets at multiple locations with precision munitions, claiming it had degraded Iran's ability to continue attacking international shipping through the Strait of Hormuz. Iran did not respond to that claim, but said that one person was killed in the U.S. strikes and an agricultural water pumping station was targeted in central Iran, killing a guard. Iranian officials say that brings the total number of deaths to 17 since the recent strikes began. Iran, on the other hand, said Monday it was targeting U.S. bases in Bahrain, Jordan, and Kuwait. It also targeted Oman over the weekend. Oman, of course, is a mediator in the ceasefire talks. Sirens were sounded in Bahrain and Kuwait, and the country said they were intercepting hostile attacks.
5: Now, you know, Hadil, Iran and the U.S. are almost at the halfway point of this 60-day interim deal that was meant to take us to talks to end the war permanently. So where are we with those talks?
6: I mean, honestly, the status of the talks is kind of unknown at this point. A couple of weeks ago, the Qatari foreign minister, who's a mediator, said that they would continue after Ayatollah Ali Khamenei's funeral, which ended last week. But that was also before the U.S. and Iran began to trade all of this fire. And then last week during the NATO summit, President Trump declared the ceasefire over, but then he didn't rule out further talks. And then just now, the Iranian foreign minister at a press conference said that Iran is in touch with mediators, including Oman, Qatar, and Pakistan. He said that their role was to de-escalate the situation. And then he said, quote, "Diplomacy has no day off." Both sides are also making

0: slap, a strike with an open hand. The older and less commonly used verb dab means to strike at or peck, as a bird might with its beak. So literally, smack dab means slap peck and describes perhaps the sound of a strike accurately hitting its mark, resulting in a figurative meaning of exactly or precisely. I'm Christy the Wordsmith, coming to you from smack dab in the middle of the KGLT recording studios on the campus of Montana State University in Bozeman.
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6: This is Morning Edition from NPR News. I'm A. Martinez.
7: And I'm Michelle Martin. Good morning. The New York Times is condemning the Trump administration's efforts to get its journalists to testify about their unnamed sources. The Times reported on security concerns over the new Air Force One, a gift from Qatar. Then the Justice Department served the reporters with subpoenas. NPR media correspondent David Folkenflik is covering the story, and he's with us now. Good morning, David.
8: Good morning, Michelle.
7: So, David, we learned over the weekend that the Times reporters got these subpoenas. But what have we learned since then?
8: Well, it's one fact, and it's a barn burner. It's that at the direction of the White House, FBI Director Kash Patel himself personally oversaw the issuing of these subpoenas and did so from the White House itself. This, according to the reporting of the New York Times about these subpoenas to its own reporters. As we've already reported, a senior FBI official called the newspaper to demand that the paper not publish and also then demand the paper reveal its sources. The paper rejected both of those requests.
7: What was the specific issue that seems to have motivated the administration to do this?
8: So the first one was Wednesday and involved the president leaving Turkey, Ankara, from a meeting with European leaders there, not on the plane donated by the Qataris to become Air Force One and kitted out, but from the older Air Force One, because the Secret Service intervened over security concerns. And then there was a subsequent story just detailing some of the concerns about the security features about the new Air Force One that the old one lacks. The president loves this airplane. He's called it the world's most luxurious plane and wanted it. 48 hours after the New York Times published that story about security concerns, those subpoenas were issued.
7: What is the government seeking and why?
8: So the government has asked for journalists involved in the stories to give testimony Wednesday morning before a grand jury. And we've asked the Justice Department, the FBI, the White House, the Department of Homeland Security for comment. They haven't commented to us, but a Justice Department spokesperson told the New York Times' reporters who were reporting on this own thing in a meta way that it just wants to identify the original sources, not that it's going after the reporting. This, of course, compromises the ability of the New York Times journalists or any journalist who would be subpoenaed to get people to open up and say things off the record. There is a very real fear of retaliation, and that's particularly acute in President Trump's Washington.
7: And how has the Times responded to all of this?
8: Well, from their legal department to their CEO to their top editor, they've made clear the paper stand behind their reporters entirely. They see this as an effort to intimidate news gathering. They call it unjustified. They've said all of the resources of the Times will be behind these reporters.
7: So, David, before we let you go, the Trump administration is known for haranguing, for pressuring, even insulting journalists, but the Times is calling this an escalation. Why is that?
8: Well, I think it's in part because these subpoenas were issued at home, in part because this is usually a last-ditch effort, not the thing you do a day or two after.

0: They haven't identified what the security concerns are. Federal prosecutors did withdraw a pair of subpoenas to reporters from the Wall Street Journal and the Post last month, but it is seen as an indication of escalating pressure as there are so many different fronts in which battles are being fought in the courts, in regulatory areas, and in other ways against the press by the president and his administration.
1: Do we think they're going to appear before a grand jury in 2 days?
0: The New York Times isn't saying, but it's basically signaling that it intends to try to get a federal judge to intercede and quash these subpoenas before they happen. The U.S. attorney who issued these, interestingly, is up on the same day on Wednesday for confirmation hearings to become a director of national intelligence.
1: That's NPR media correspondent David Folkenflik. David, thank you.
0: You bet.
1: This is Morning Edition from NPR News. 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

0: From APM American Public Media, this is Performance Today. I'm Valerie Kaler. There's a poem by Czesław Miłosz about praying when you don't necessarily believe in God. It says, "All I know is that prayer constructs a velvet bridge, and walking it, we are aloft as on a springboard, above landscapes the color of ripe gold." Johannes Brahms was agnostic, and yet he demonstrated in this music a profound respect for spiritual tradition and connection, something also echoed in that poem. Everyone, separately, feels compassion for others entangled in the flesh, and knows that if there is no other shore, we'll walk that aerial bridge all the same. The aerial bridge of Brahms' Fourth Symphony ahead this hour.
1: Live from NPR News in Washington, I'm Kristen Wright. President Trump posted online this morning that the U.S. is reinstating a blockade on Iran in the Strait of Hormuz and will charge a 20% reimbursement or toll on all cargo shipped. The president says this is to compensate the U.S. for providing safety and security. NPR's Hadil Al-Shalchi reports on the latest wave of strikes.
2: U.S. Central Command released a statement saying, quote, "The Strait of Hormuz is a vital maritime corridor for global trade. Iran does not control it." The U.S. said it struck dozens of Iranian targets with precision munitions, claiming it degraded Iran's ability to continue attacking international shipping through the Strait of Hormuz. Iran did not respond to that claim, but said that one person was killed in the U.S. strikes over the weekend, bringing the total number of deaths to 17 since these recent strikes began, according to Iranian officials. Iran also said it targeted U.S. bases in Bahrain, Jordan, and Kuwait. The status of the ceasefire negotiations is unknown right now, with President Trump calling the ceasefire over, but not ruling out further talks with Iran. Hadil Al-Shalchi, NPR News, Istanbul.
1: The World Cup has led to the strongest consumer spending in June over the last 4 years in the U.S., according to credit and debit card spending data from Bank of America. NPR's Stephen Bisaha says online sales also contributed.
3: Consumer spending rose 6.3% in June from a year earlier. Part of that is because online sales, like Amazon's Prime Day, were a month earlier than last year. And then there's the World Cup. Spending at restaurants and bars was up, especially in host cities. And even beyond these one-off events, the Bank of America Institute's senior economist David Tinsley says consumers are firing on all cylinders.
4: That's right. I mean, we've had good spending growth in the economy really since the start of the year.
3: But that spending could slow down after the World Cup. Part of that is because despite wage growth being strong, consumer spending is rising faster than people's earnings. Stephen Bisaha, NPR News.
1: The Red Cross is declaring a national blood emergency, citing a sharp drop in donations. NPR's Rob Stein reports.
5: Donations have been falling since the end of May, causing the national blood supply to drop by about 25% by the end of June. Blood donations often decline this time of year because regular routines get disrupted by summer travel, and blood drives at places like schools and colleges go on hiatus. At the same time, demand for blood increases because of a spike in injuries from car crashes and more people participating in activities like biking, hiking, and boating. And that's what's happening again this year. The Red Cross says there's a deficit of about 3,500 units of blood each week. Rob Stein, NPR News.
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6: This is Yellowstone Public Radio. I'm Carl Lengel. State officials are asking for public input on proposed changes to recreation fees for state lands and waters. YPR's Kay Erickson reports.
7: Montana Fish, Wildlife, and Parks announced this week a proposal to increase fees for state parks, fishing access sites, wildlife management areas, and other FWP-managed lands. The changes would apply to both public and commercial use. Some of the changes include increasing resident state park camping fees from $18 to $24 per night and $20 to $30 per night for non-residents. FWP reports the current recreation fee structure has not changed since 2014, while visitation has significantly increased. Last year, Montana's 56 state parks welcomed more than 3 million visitors. a nearly 5% increase over 2024 and the highest visitation on record. These user fees are one of the primary sources of funding for parks and other FWP-managed lands. The public comment period is open through July 24th. FWP says any fee changes would not be implemented until 2027 at the earliest. Comments are submitted through FWP's public comment portal. In Billings, I'm Kay Erickson.
6: For Yellowstone Public Radio News, I'm Carl Lengel.
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0: beautiful music, originally written for choir, arranged for violinist Anne Akiko Myers. That was Dirait-on, or So They Say, by Morten Lauridsen. Anne Akiko Myers played violin, and Fabio Bedini was at the piano in concert at the Lobero Theater in Santa Barbara, California. A concert presented by the Community Arts Music Association of Santa Barbara. Thanks to the Hesperia Foundation for making our broadcast possible. Anne Akiko Myers is a big fan of the music of Morten Lauridsen. She describes him as, quote, a living Franz Schubert whose music is of such exquisite delicacy and poetic beauty. And she adds that she is very fortunate to call him a dear friend. Violinist Anne Akiko Myers on composer Morten Lauridsen. In a moment, a little book learning and a whole lot of DIY. This is APM's Performance Today.
1: If it's July, it must be Ravinia season. On the next Chicago Symphony Orchestra program, we'll take you back to the 2024 season opener, led by Ravinia's chief conductor, Maren Alsop. The program includes Copland's Appalachian Spring, Gershwin's Rhapsody in Blue, and music by Barber and James P. Johnson. 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
0: There's plenty of opportunity for learning inside the structure of a classroom, but traditional ways of learning do not always work for everyone. I'm thinking of how recently online schooling options have just exploded in popularity. Even before the pandemic lockdown, the number of families using homeschooling or unschooling methods was starting to climb in order to fit the specific needs of those families, the students, and sometimes the schools or school districts themselves. And increasingly, the self-taught folks are picking up skills through grit, hands-on experience, and a million YouTube videos. 18th-century composer Louise Hérite Viardot was one of those school shunners. She had a bit of piano instruction, took a few classes in harmony, but she was actually quite resistant toward learning composition by way of formal education. So she convinced her parents to let her study music by herself. She was like, y'all, I got this. And she really did. Her main text of study was The Treatise on Instrumentation by Hector Berlioz. And from there, she continued to tirelessly pursue her musical self-education. She perfected her skills as a composer and pianist. Of the more than 300 works she wrote, only about 50 survive, including the one we're about to hear. Cellist Louise Dubin and pianist John Novacek playing a sonata by Louise Hérite Viardot. We'll hear the second movement.

0: I'm Valerie Kaler. 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

0: Welcome to this broadcast of the Montana Youth Symphony. I'm Ken Gilstrap, your host for a program of music from the Montana Youth Symphony's third season in 2025. Principal conductor Sir Donald Runicles and resident conductor Gordon Johnson will conduct music of Owen Kirby and Tchaikovsky's Fifth Symphony. The Montana Youth Symphony program features a composition contest for Montana composers under the age of 30. Their works are evaluated by recognized American composers to determine who will win a cash prize and have their music performed on the symphony's annual summer concert. The 2025 winner was Owen Kirby, a University of Montana graduate. He spoke to the audience about his piece, Rebirth, Fanfare for a New Day.
1: Hello. This piece is called Rebirth, Fanfare for a New Day. And kind of what it's about and what inspired it is this sunset that I saw while I was in Wyoming. And it was one of the most beautiful sunsets I've ever seen in my entire life. And I just started feeling the vast array of human emotion that we all feel, the lows, the highs. And I just felt immense gratitude for getting to experience all of the emotions. And so this piece is a celebration of life. It's a celebration of getting to be a human and do the thing that we do best, and that's feel. So I really hope you enjoy the piece. I had a joy writing it, and oh my gosh, these guys sound amazing, and I'm so thankful for all the work they've put into it and the opportunity to get to hear it live. So I hope you enjoy.
0: Resident conductor Gordon Johnson leads the Montana Youth Symphony in Owen Kirby's Rebirth, Fanfare for a New Day.

0: Rebirth, Fanfare for a New Day by Owen Kirby. Gordon Johnson conducted the 2025 Montana Youth Symphony at the Alberta Bear Theater in Billings. Peter Tchaikovsky faced a turbulent period in his life when he began working on his Fifth Symphony in 1888. He had just gone through a challenging phase marked by depression and self-doubt, compounded by his insecurities regarding his identity and sexuality. This emotional turmoil became a driving force behind the music. The symphony begins quietly with a somber theme that sets the stage for a struggle between despair and hope. This opening fate motif recurs throughout the work, symbolizing the inevitability of fate itself, a concept that resonated with Tchaikovsky and many of his contemporaries. As the symphony progresses, it moves through contrasting moods. The second movement introduces a lyrical, almost balletic theme, showcasing Tchaikovsky's gift for melody. Here, you can hear the composer's longing for beauty and love, often just out of reach. The third movement brings a playful, dance-like quality with hints of melancholy, reflecting the complexity of human emotions. The finale bursts forth with vigor and triumph, embodying a sense of resolution, which many interpret as a victory over adversity, a celebration of life despite its challenges. Tchaikovsky's ability to weave his personal struggles into universal themes of fate, love, and triumph is what makes this symphony so powerful and relatable. Sir Donald Runnicles became the music director of the Grand Teton Music Festival in Jackson Hole, Wyoming, in 2005. Knighted by Queen Elizabeth in 2020 for services to music, he is currently general music director of the Deutsche Oper Berlin and chief conductor of the Dresden Philharmonic. A native of Scotland, he enjoys close and enduring relationships with several of the most significant orchestras and opera companies in the world. After this performance, he spoke to the audience.
1: It is such a joy to be here in Billings on behalf of the Montana Youth Orchestra. This is one of my passions. Yes, I do travel the world. Yes, I do conduct other orchestras and other opera companies. And as I was saying, though, earlier today, you know, I've conducted, so to speak, greater orchestra, and it's not nearly as much fun. This institution, this Montana Youth Orchestra, is very young, 3 years old, and should be treated accordingly, not like a child, but just be very, very aware that it's very, very precious. It's something quite unique, and as long as I can, I will be associated with it, because it brings me great joy, and it's great joy to see both the passion and the utter fear in people's eyes when because, as you will just have heard and will attest, this is one of the great symphonies, and it's one of the hardest symphonies. And I know for a fact that perhaps four or five people have played this piece before. Everybody else has put this together in 4 or 5 days. So once again, a tribute to all of those, please.
0: Sir Donald Runnicles conducts the Montana Youth Symphony in the Symphony No. 5 in E minor, Opus 64, by Peter Tchaikovsky.

Sir Donald Runnicles led the Montana Youth Symphony in the Symphony No. 5 by Peter Tchaikovsky in that 2025 performance. That concert from the third season of the Montana Youth Symphony took place at the Alberta Bear Theater in Billings. 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I'm Ken Gilstrap, your host and recording engineer, thanking you for joining me today. 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

0: improper purpose as she referred one of his attorneys for disciplinary actions. The ruling amounts to a stinging rebuke of the Republican president's lawsuit, characterizing it as an exercise in self-dealing in which he sued an entity that is effectively under his control. The suit concluded in May with a settlement agreement that gave him and his family immunity from tax audits and created a since-abandoned $1.776 billion fund meant to compensate allies of the president. President Trump says the United States is reinstating a blockade on Iran in the Strait of Hormuz and will charge ships for safe passage. He made the announcement after another exchange of fire between the U.S. and Iran over the critical waterway. A fifth of the world's oil and gas passed through the strait before Iran asserted control over it after the start of the war. Senator Lindsey Graham's death has sparked a political scramble in South Carolina. As a senior senator and ally of President Trump, Graham was favored to win re-election this fall. A special primary will determine the Republican nominee for the general election. Meanwhile, Democrats have nominated Charleston pediatrician Annie Andrews, who has raised significant campaign funds. 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
1: Here's your Yellowstone Public Radio forecast for the northern portions of Montana, including Great Falls, Havre, and Helena. I'm meteorologist Laura Lockwood. A heat advisory continues for the area. We'll continue to see lots of sunshine in Helena early on. A few clouds this afternoon with a chance of a spotty shower or thunderstorm. Reach a high near 95. Winds fairly light. In Havre, lots of sunshine, high of 95. Light northeast winds. And in Glasgow, lots of sunshine, high of 97. Winds breezy from the northwest. Tonight, chance of a spotty shower or thunderstorm across Helena and Havre areas, and then looking drier as you head further east towards Glasgow. I'm meteorologist Laura Lockwood for Yellowstone Public Radio.

0: If it's July, it must be Ravinia season. On the next Chicago Symphony Orchestra program, we'll take you back to the 2024 season opener, led by Ravinia's chief conductor, Maren Alsop. The program includes Copland's Appalachian Spring, Gershwin's Rhapsody in Blue, and music by Barber and James P. Johnson. Next time with the CSO, I'm Lisa Simeone.
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You know, the release, 10 Fingers, One Voice, is just spectacular. It's one of those. It is Dr. Billy Taylor, going to feature one from it, and it is the song, Laura.

Here's your Yellowstone Public Radio forecast for Montana and the surrounding areas. I'm meteorologist Laura Lockwood. We'll continue to see unseasonably warm temperatures across the area early in our forecast, with extreme heat warnings, heat advisories, as well as some wind advisories for portions of the areas. We are also seeing some stronger winds with this setup. Could see a few more record highs being set with this heat dome remaining overhead. We're going to continue to see those triple digits in the southeast corner of the state, pushing into portions of the Dakotas. Meanwhile, we'll be looking at those 90s elsewhere. And this will continue to be the trend over the next few days. But we do have a few showers pushing into the area here late Tuesday into Wednesday, even a few storms, as the first system begins to knock that thermal ridge down a bit here for the middle of the week, bringing those temperatures down slightly, a little closer to where they should be for this time of the year. I'm meteorologist Laura Lockwood for Yellowstone Public Radio.

It all depends on you. I'm fond of saying that. Well, that's Pee Wee Russell from Swingin' with Pee Wee. Bud Freeman on tenor sax along with him there. Jenny Mabey and Nick Phillips ahead of that with The Meaning of the Blues. It's a piano vocal trumpet duo. Their release called Haiku. Jimmy McGriff started off the set with It Had to Be You, and it's off of Straight Up with David Fathead Newman and Frank Wess on there as well. Chuck Lovins here kicking back. Got the music, the CDs, the great coffee, and oh boy, this is good. Claude Hopkins for you now with Bud Johnson on tenor sax. The song Somebody Loves Me.

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It's called Love Vibrations. It's being done there by Frank Catalano from a release called Cut It Out. Yeah. Stacey Kent did That's All with Roberto Menescal on guitar. And Claude Hopkins with Somebody Loves Me. Jazzed with Chuck Levins. And yeah, that's me. Irvin Mayfield and Ellis Marsalis together. This is great. It is the Mo Betta Blues.

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Very interesting piano player. She works out of Nashville, Tennessee, and she's been around a long time, played piano for Roger Miller for many years. It is, in fact, B.G. Adair, here with the trio from A Time for Love, and What Are You Doing for the Rest of Your Life?

Here's your Yellowstone Public Radio forecast for Montana and the surrounding areas. I'm meteorologist Laura Lockwood. We'll continue to see unseasonably warm temperatures across the area early in our forecast, with extreme heat warnings, heat advisories, as well as some wind advisories for portions of the areas. We are also seeing some stronger winds with this setup. Could see a few more record highs being set with this heat dome remaining overhead. We're going to continue to see those triple digits in the southeast corner of the state, pushing into portions of the Dakotas. Meanwhile, we'll be looking at those 90s elsewhere. And this will continue to be the trend over the next few days. But we do have a few showers pushing into the area here late Tuesday into Wednesday, even a few storms, as the first system begins to knock that thermal ridge down a bit here for the middle of the week, bringing those temperatures down slightly, a little closer to where they should be for this time of the year. I'm meteorologist Laura Lockwood for Yellowstone Public Radio.

found that on the release called Collector's Items. And that is, of course, Miles Davis with In Your Own Sweet Way. The tenor saxophone on there? Well, Sonny Rollins. Lee Ritenour ahead of that with Waltz for Carmen from A Twist of Writ. How's that for a title? I like it. Tony Puzzate on guitar. Hope I'm saying that right. Well, Ella Fitzgerald did Just Squeeze Me with Ben Webster on tenor sax ahead of that from Best of the Duke Ellington Songbook. Chuck Levin's here. Ron Sunshine, always fun. Vocal and harmonica, that's him. Dan Block on tenor sax. Here is the Three Corner Band.

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1: Here's your Yellowstone Public Radio forecast for the northern portions of Montana, including Great Falls, Havre, and Helena. I'm meteorologist Laura Lockwood. The heat advisory continues for the area. We'll continue to see lots of sunshine in Helena early on. A few clouds this afternoon with a chance of a spotty shower or thunderstorm. Reach a high near 95. Winds fairly light. In Havre, lots of sunshine, high of 95. Light northeast winds. And in Glasgow, lots of sunshine, high of 97. Winds breezy from the northwest. Tonight, chance of a spotty shower or thunderstorm across Helena and Havre areas. And then looking drier as you head further east towards Glasgow. I'm meteorologist Laura Lockwood for Yellowstone Public Radio.

The song, I'll Take Romance, sounds reasonable to me. Well, from her release, When the Wind Was Cool, with Benny Golson on tenor sax, it's Dominique Ede. And Calvin Keyes before that with Seems to Be. Ken Paplowski did In Flower. And Ron Sunshine with Three Corner Bite. A lot of fun. Jazz with Chuck Levins. And some Brad Meldow now with This Here.

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2: Here's your Yellowstone Public Radio forecast for the southern portions of Montana, including Bozeman, Billings, and Miles City. I'm meteorologist Ray Miller. Partly cloudy skies in store across the region tonight. We'll see temperatures in the upper 60s and low 70s. On Tuesday, expect a blend of clouds and sunshine, with high temperatures climbing into the low 100s once again, with highs between 100 and 105. Wednesday, a blend

0: Live from NPR News in Culver City, California, I'm Duane Brown. French President Emmanuel Macron hosted 25 heads of state today and government to discuss deepening support for Ukraine. NPR's Eleanor Beardsley has more.
1: Speaking as the gathering opened, Macron said Europe is seizing its destiny and taking its security in hand. In a few years, we will build new capacities in Europe and orchestrate a strategic wake-up, he said. Europe is becoming a power. A new anti-ballistic missile coalition will bolster Europe's air defenses. 9 European partners, France, Germany, Italy, the Netherlands, Norway, Spain, Sweden, and the UK, have agreed to join Kyiv in an effort to build a shared anti-ballistic missile capacity for Europe. On Tuesday, Bastille Day, the leaders will head to the Champs-Élysées to watch the traditional military parade, where Ukraine is being honored this year. Eleanor Beardsley, NPR News, Paris.
0: New research finds more people in the U.S. are using credit or dipping into their savings to pay for groceries. NPR's Jennifer Ludden reports food prices have jumped 30% over the past 5 years.
2: More than a quarter of working-age adults who used a credit card for food did not repay the full amount. That's according to new research by the Urban Institute think tank, which finds an uptick in such financial stress since 2023. Nearly 20% said they'd tapped long-term savings not meant for daily expenses to pay for groceries. A third who used buy now, pay later missed a payment in the last year. The survey was done in December before the Iran war sent gas prices up and further strained many people's budgets. Over the past year, expanded work requirements for federal food aid have also taken hold. Enrollment in that program has dropped by several million people. Jennifer Ludden, NPR News, Washington.
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3: And you are listening to Yellowstone Public Radio News. I'm Kay Erickson. Montana expects to receive just over $1 billion from a federal fund meant to maintain and improve health care access for rural Americans. Montana Public Radio's Aaron Bolton reports the state has set up a new board that will decide how much money the state's rural hospitals get.
4: Montana health officials announced earlier this year how they wanted to spend their share of the $50 billion Rural Health Transformation Program fund. Part of that plan concerned Frontier Hospital administrators. For those hospitals to get their share of funding, they would have to submit a plan to, quote, right-size the services they provided. Small hospitals worried the state wanted to pay them in exchange for eliminating care they view as essential to their community. The Center for Excellence Board will review funding applications from rural hospitals. The board includes administrators from 6 rural hospitals and 2 low-income health clinics, as well as healthcare providers. State health officials, lawmakers, health insurance companies, and larger hospitals will also sit on the board. Input from board members will be advisory. The state health department says it will, quote, retain final authority over all funding decisions. In Columbia Falls, I'm Aaron Bolton.
3: Applications are underway to fill the many rural health care gaps in Wyoming. The state is allocating more than $200 million in federal Rural Health Transformation Act funding. Applications are open to critical access hospitals and emergency medical service providers trying to sustain basic services. Federally qualified health centers and tribally run clinics can also get funds to expand their reach. Other dollars could go towards creating medical residency programs and providing new technology to independent providers. Applications are open until August 3rd. Funds have to be awarded by October 30th and spent by September of next year. Applicants can renew for funds up to 5 years. 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
1: This is All Things Considered from NPR News. I'm Ailsa Chang in Culver City, California.
2: And I'm Scott Detrow in Washington. The Trump administration is backing off from its most aggressive attempt to restrict health care for transgender youth. That is according to a document obtained by NPR's Selena Simmons-Duffin, who is here with the exclusive. Hey, Selena.
3: Hi, Scott.
2: Let's set the stage first off. What has the Trump administration been trying to do?
3: We're talking about an effort from the Department of Health and Human Services. Specifically, they said that they would withhold all Medicare and Medicaid funding, which is a huge part of any hospital's budget, from any hospital that provided gender-affirming care for young people all over the country. Essentially, it would have been a national ban on gender-affirming care for youth at hospitals. Just the threat of this proposed rule taking effect has had an enormous impact. 27 states have banned this care, and now dozens of hospitals in states that support transgender care have shuttered their programs, and many have cited this particular proposal as a reason why they could not continue.
2: But now you're reporting the administration is backing off. What's going on here?
3: Yeah, according to an official document I obtained, the Trump administration will not be finalizing this rule, so it will not take effect. It's not clear why they're doing this, but it's a big reversal. It was proposed in December at a huge press conference I attended at HHS headquarters with a lot of fanfare. It did get a lot of pushback. The American Medical Association and the Children's Hospital Association both urged the government to withdraw it. They said it violated several laws and set a dangerous precedent. Now it seems the Trump administration is not formally withdrawing the rule, but they're coming really close. It still exists on a regulation website with the final action date as December 2028, just days before President Trump leaves office. The Centers for Medicare and Medicaid Services responded to my question saying that the agency, quote, does not comment on future rulemaking or speculate on potential actions, unquote, and added that the Trump administration opposes surgery for transgender children specifically, which is rare and not a specific issue with this rule.
2: I mean, this is surprising because, like you said, the administration has really leaned into this topic, made limiting transgender rights a key part of its agenda. What do you think this means?
3: Yeah, I mean, you can think about things like banning trans people from serving in the military, changing how trans people identify themselves on passports, access to bathrooms at universities. It fits with this overall stance of this White House that it's taken on trans health care. Sam Bagenstos of Michigan Law served as general counsel of HHS under the Biden administration. He told me the fact that the Trump administration appears to be backing away from this rule is significant.
4: It is, I think, a victory for people who are defending the rights and interests of trans people, but I don't think it indicates a more general retreat from the aggressive posture of the Trump administration.
2: When he says aggressive posture, give us some examples of recent policies from the administration.
3: Yeah, I mean, the Department of Justice recently sent criminal subpoenas to hospitals seeking full medical files for transgender young patients and employment files for doctors and nurses providing their care. Those have been challenged in court and some have been blocked, but it's an ongoing story. And last month, when the trans sports decision came down from the Supreme Court, the White House issued a press release saying it bolstered the president's, quote, push to eliminate transgender insanity. So definitely no softening of rhetoric there. At the same time, what this could mean is that some gender clinics for young people at hospitals might restart their programs or feel more confident that they can continue without this threat hanging over them.
2: NPR's Selena Simmons-Duffin, thank you so much.
3: You're welcome.
1: It has been 1 week since Politico published a story alleging that Maine Democrat Graham Plattner raped a former girlfriend. He denies the allegation, but it forced him to end his campaign for the U.S. Senate. Now, the state Democratic Party is scrambling to replace Plattner on the ballot. But as NPR senior political correspondent Tamara Keith reports, voters in Maine are still reeling.
5: Joseph Barrabee gave up on politics in 1972 after Democrat George McGovern lost the race for president in a landslide.
6: And at that point, literally, that's when I bailed out of politics, literally, because I was so devastated that he only won Massachusetts.
5: Barrabee is an independent voter who lives in Northport, Maine. And much to his surprise, Graham Plattner sparked something in him he could hardly believe.
6: Because I am so apolitical. So, I am. I want nothing to do with it. I was actually considering giving money to his campaign.
5: Charlotte Agel is on the opposite end of the spectrum, a registered Democrat and picture book author in Brunswick. She is very politically engaged, has been for decades. She met Plattner early on in his campaign.
7: One of our neighbors said, hey, would you like to come to my backyard and meet Graham Plattner? I'd sort of heard of him. When I went to that backyard event, I just by happenstance walked in with him.
5: By the time it was over, she had signed up to volunteer for his campaign.
7: I felt a kinship with everything that was coming out of his mouth, basically. Very smart, good at identifying the problem.
5: Core to Plattner's economic populist message was that the system has been failing regular people while the rich and powerful get more rich and more powerful. He had faced controversies throughout his campaign. The sexist Reddit posts, the tattoo that resembled a Nazi symbol, the sexting outside of his marriage. He easily won the nomination anyway, but then came the rape allegation. Barraby says he was devastated by what came next.
6: I agree with women's rights and women should not be abused, but to have one person come up and stand up and say, he abused me, and then that's it, it's just not really fair to him, I think, first of all, to look into it maybe. And I just think they didn't want him.
5: Barraby says Democrats chopped the legs out from under someone who had brought people back into politics.
6: He was bringing in people like me, and that's what's going to do this. And you know what? We're in the middle of a war to save this country. And we have the other side that's fighting with the gloves off, and we're putting the gloves on. We're in trouble.
5: Charlotte Agel has been processing it all a little differently.
7: A human instinct would be, okay, now I'm so crestfallen that I'm just going to stay on the floor, but there's no time to stay on the floor.
5: The main Democratic Party has just 2 weeks to select a replacement nominee to take on longtime Republican Senator Susan Collins, who has repeatedly proven to be an electoral juggernaut. Agel admits to being a chronic optimist, but says this was never about one man.
7: You know, we're not a cult. We're just a movement that wants to take back this country for the middle and the working class.
5: Agel wants to believe this massive disruption won't sap the momentum she felt for change.
7: Because it's really been like a rocket ship. We've all been on it. And that's why, you know, when these very serious things have been alleged and, you know, rightly he has dropped out of the race, we're kind of still flying at 90 million miles an hour, wondering, like, who can take the controls? And we're going to figure that out.
5: It's a big question. And while the Democratic primary saw record turnout, including a lot of independent voters, Plattner's replacement will be chosen by a convention of 601 Democratic delegates picked by county parties. State Senator Chip Curry says the state party is doing the best they can with a tight timeline.
8: It's a winnable race, and we've got some great people. We got to get there.
5: There are more than half a dozen announced candidates. And for Democrats, the stakes couldn't be higher. Before the recent meltdown, Maine was seen as a top pickup opportunity in their effort to retake the U.S. Senate. Tamara Keith, NPR News, Brunswick, Maine.
9: You're listening to Yellowstone Public Radio News. I'm Kay Erickson. Since 2001, American Prairie Reserve has worked to create the largest wildlife reserve in the lower 48 states. That plan includes grazing 900 head of bison on state and federal lands. But legal seesawing between land managers, government agencies, and the American Prairie Reserve has put that plan into limbo. Montana Public Radio's Victoria Traxler sent out with Billings Gazette Outdoors editor Brett French to learn where things currently stand for APR bison and what may come next.
10: Billings Gazette Outdoors editor Brett French, thanks so much for joining us today to share some of your reporting.
11: Thanks, Victoria.
10: So, tracking the legal status of American Prairie's bison has been head spinning. What is the current status of those bison?
11: So those bison are currently blissfully ignorant of what's going on, but the Bureau of Land Management has ordered them to leave 7 federal grazing allotments in eastern Montana by the end of September. So chances are they may see some new movement, although that BLM order is being appealed by American Prairie.
10: How do these grazing leases factor into American Prairie's larger mission?
11: When American Prairie has bought lands, ranches across eastern Montana, many of those parcels are tied to federal or state lands when they're purchased, so that the landowner has first right to those grazing leases. So out of the thousands of acres that American Prairie has now bought in northeastern Montana, only a portion of that, about 168,000, is deeded. So that's land that they specifically own, whereas another 436,000 acres is BLM or state land that they had planned on using for grazing bison.
10: Can you walk us through that federal government decision this year to revoke the grazing permits for APR's bison?
11: BLM reversed its decision that the state office had made. The federal office stepped in to overturn the state ruling that had allowed the American Prairie to graze on seven federal leases and said that these bison are not production-oriented livestock. And they cited the Taylor Grazing Act of 1934 as the basis for that decision. The Taylor Grazing Act was passed to try and halt ecological damage to federal lands that were occurring during the Dust Bowl, places that were being overgrazed by sheep and cattle. But the BLM has attached this new definition and said the American Prairie bison do not meet that definition because they are mainly a conservation herd.
10: Now, what does that decision mean for others who manage bison populations on public lands?
11: Well, it's interesting because the BLM said nobody else should worry. This is specifically directed at American Prairie.
10: Now, there's also litigation moving around state courts. Can you tell us the most recent update we have between American Prairie bison and state lands?
11: One is American Prairie filed suit last year saying the Department of Natural Resources and Conservation had not processed their request to graze on two allotments in northeastern Montana for 6 years. The NRC said they were waiting for a decision from the BLM before acting. And so American Prairie took them to court seeking to force them to conduct an environmental analysis as required under Montana Environmental Policy Act. They got a positive ruling in their favor from the judge that that the NRC has appealed. So they're continuing on with doing the scoping for public comment, and then they have 90 days to conduct the environmental analysis. But they're also appealing the original decision. And on another front, the state land board at the beginning of the year began a process to order the DNRC to rewrite its grazing lease rules, pulling bison out of the mix of livestock and telling DNRC to rewrite the rules and not allow any bison grazing until those new rules are written. The DNRC has been told that it didn't give American Prairie enough time to comment on the proposed changes, so still kind of in a holding point for that, although DNRC has put out the proposed new regulations for comment.
10: Why are the results of these decisions so important to others?
11: This isn't a problem of bison consuming or damaging the habitat, which is why the Taylor Grazing Act was passed. This is a political fight between Republicans who see American Prairie as an elitist organization that is threatening the livelihoods of Montana ranchers.
9: That was Outdoors editor Brett French with the Billings Gazette and Victoria Traxler with Montana Public Radio. And this is Yellowstone Public Radio.